0: We've been listening to Joseph Haydn's 95th Symphony, courtesy of the London Philharmonic on WETA Classical. Stay tuned for Eric Korngold's Violin Concerto. 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
0: So this is the Violin Concerto in D Major, Opus 35 by Eric Wolfgang Korngold. It's a performance by the Rotterdam Philharmonic and violinist Reynaud Capuçon, his brother Gauthier, famous cellist also. And Yannick Nezitz again is conducting. So here is Eric Korngold's Violin Concerto in D Major on WETA Classical.

That was an adventure. Every note intentional, believe me. The Violin Concerto by Eric Korngold on WETA Classical. We heard Renaud Capuçon with the Rotterdam Philharmonic, led by Yannick Nezet-Séguin. Now we turn to Antonio Vivaldi. This is a concerto from his Opus 180 set that includes the Four Seasons and La Caccia and La Tempesta di Mare, all these sort of named concertos. Here's another from that set we don't hear quite as often. It's called Il Piacere. Or, you know, the peace, the pleasure, sort of the whimsical pleasantness is what it connotes. So this is I Musici playing that concerto by Antonio Vivaldi. It's RV 180 in the Vivaldi catalog for your scorecards at home. And here it is. Let's listen.

0: 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How about that? We're listening to great works of art on the radio tonight, you and I, on WETA 90.9 Washington and WGMS 89.1 Hagerstown. I'm David Martosco with you until midnight.
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0: So Mozart was 20 years old when one of his friends, a guy named Siegmund Haffner the Younger, he was a wealthy merchant in Salzburg, just an economic figure in the town. He's getting married. And it was Siegmund who commissioned the piece. That's right. It was the wedding of Elizabeth Haffner. Anyway, the point is that Mozart got this commission from a friend of the family to write this. He happened to finish it early in July 1776. We don't know exactly what date, but early in July 1776 is close enough for me. I don't know about you. It was premiered 17 days after the adoption of our Declaration of Independence. So just think about that for a moment as we do the America 250 shuffle for the rest of the year. Wow. You know, word was just spreading along the eastern seaboard and probably hadn't reached Europe yet that the Americans had decided to defy the Brits. Meanwhile, Mozart was putting together this piece of genius. This is the Haffner Serenade, it's Kirchel 250 by Mozart, and it's going to take up almost all of the 9 o'clock hour, so I'll meet you back here just before 10. Sir Neville Mariner is conducting the Academy of St. Martin in the Fields. Wolfgang Amadeus Mozart's Haffner Serenade on WETA Classical.

That was the Haffner Serenade, Kirschel 250 in the catalog of Wolfgang Amadeus Mozart on WETA Classical. I'm David Martosko. I'll be with you till midnight. We're going to put one more piece on the books before we move on to some big things. We'll talk about those in just a moment. Here is a Slavonic Dance, Opus 72, number 4, by Antonin Dvorak. And my hometown orchestra, the Cleveland Orchestra, is playing. And Christoph von Dohnányi is conducting.

0: The Cleveland Orchestra played the Slavonic Dance, Opus 72, Number 4, by Antonin Dvorak on WETA 90.9 Washington and WGMS 89.1 Hagerstown.
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0: Let's talk a little bit about Franz Schubert. In 1827, when Beethoven died, he was a pallbearer at Beethoven's funeral. And about a year later, he was buried in the same cemetery. He was 31 years old when he died. He only ever gave one public recital in his life, and a lot of his music was unpublished until after his death. He wasn't famous during his lifetime, although he was respected. He had friends who would convene these, they called them Schubertiads, these sort of evening salons where they would play for each other, and Schubert would play his music, and then other people would play Schubert's music, and it was kind of a thing. But it's not like he was famous. This is a piece we're going to listen to. It was written during the last year of his life. At the same time he was writing the very dark song cycle Winterreise, he was writing this very cheerful piano trio. It's the first one that he wrote. He'd gone the rest of his life without ever writing this particular form of chamber music. But there's a huge difference, a huge gap between the inwardness of the Winterreise cycle and the conviviality of this piece. It's just remarkable he could hold both of those thoughts in his mind at once. Let's listen to the Beaux-Arts Trio now playing that piano trio, number 1 by Franz Schubert.

That's the Beaux Arts Trio with Franz Schubert's first piano trio on WETA Classical. Now we go to Vivaldi. This is the winter movement from the violin concertos known collectively as the Four Seasons. Here's Nadia Salerno-Sonnenberg with the Orchestra of St. Luke's.

Winter from the Four Seasons by Antonio Vivaldi. That was Nadia Salerno-Sonnenberg with the Orchestra of St. Luke's. Now a poem, at least that's what it's called. It's Opus 25 by Ernest Chausson. Lydia Mordkovich is our violinist, and she's accompanied by Marina Gusak-Grin.

0: poem, Opus 25 by Ernest Chausson. Lydia Mordkovich was our violinist, and the pianist was Marina Gusak-Grin. I'm David Martosko with you till midnight on WETA 90.9 Washington and WGMS 89.1 Hagerstown.
1: America 250 on Choral Showcase this week, celebrating the music of two American originals, Leonard Bernstein and Samuel Barber. Leonard Bernstein's Chichester Psalms and Samuel Barber's The Lovers, based on the poetry of Pablo Neruda. We'll hear some of their songs, too, as Choral Showcase celebrates America 250. I'm Bill Bukowski, inviting you to join me Sunday evening at 9 on WETA Classical.
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0: Tell you a little secret. At the end of that promo with Bill Bukowski playing music by Samuel Barber, I recognize that it's from a piece called The Lovers. And about a half a second after he faded out, the lyric is, "Take off your clothes." So I'll have to kid Bill later that he just cut out just in time. To begin the 11 o'clock hour, here's a suite from part two of The Banquet Music by Georg Philipp Telemann. Reinhard Goebel leads Musica Antiqua of Cologne.

Music by Georg Philipp Telemann, a suite from part two of his banquet music, played by Musica Antiqua of Cologne. And now we go to the Butterflies. This is piano music by Robert Schumann called Papillon. Andrei Gavrilov is our pianist. Take it away.

Music by Robert Schumann. Why don't you just wait till that last note? Music by Robert Schumann on WETA Classical. That was Papillon, Butterflies. Andrei Gavrilov played for us tonight. Last piece I want to share with you tonight is by Edward Elgar. It's a romance for bassoon and orchestra. It's a tiny little masterpiece, 5.5 minutes long. But it showcases the bassoon as like a serious instrument. You know, 100 years ago, 150 years ago, the bassoon was a clown instrument. It was just a kind of a dorky little sorcerer's apprentice kind of thing, right? Elgar really wanted to rehabilitate the bassoon. There's a lot of technical display in this. There's really extreme high notes and low notes. It's wonderful stuff. Here is Sheku Kanemason and the Heath Quartet with Toby Hughes also filling in on the double bass. It's the Romance in D Minor by Sir Edward Elgar.

0: you know, I got you all hyped up to hear the bassoon play the Romance for Bassoon and Orchestra by Edward Elgar. That, of course, was a cello transcription. Elgar made that cello transcription in 1910, but nobody performed it in public till 1985. And that's what we heard. I'm David Martosco. Have a fantastic, fantastic Thursday, everybody. We're going to fill it with fantastic music, and then you and I will meet again right here very, very soon. Good night.
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2: It's Chip Brianza with you now on this Thursday night into Friday morning. Thursday night if you're listening on the West Coast. Friday morning if you're in, let's say, Switzerland, okay? Wherever you may be and whatever time it is for you, thank you for tuning in. A suite, a rhapsody, a string quartet, symphonies from Haydn, Dvorak, and Tchaikovsky's final symphony, the Pathetique. In the wee hours, my time with you, forays after a dream, then into the morning here we go with ballet scenes and a Wagnerian prelude. Sir Arthur Sullivan of Gilbert and Sullivan, as we get underway with the overture to the Mikado today.

And off we go to the fictional Titipu for Gilbert and Sullivan's send-up and satire of Victorian society and politics. That was the overture to the Mikado. A lot of satire today for a parody of the famous song from Mikado, I've Got a Little List. That was the Academy of St. Martin in the Fields, led by Sir Neville Mariner. Again, thank you for tuning in. A symphony from Haydn as we continue with the Austro-Hungarian Haydn Orchestra, led by Adam Fischer, and Symphony No. 54.

Here on WETA Classical, that was Symphony No. 54 of Joseph Haydn, and we heard the Austro-Hungarian Haydn Orchestra, led by Adam Fischer. Rounding the bottom of the midnight hour here Eastern, Chip Brianza with you, with Franz Liszt, his Symphonic Poem No. 9. It's called Hungaria. It's based on an earlier work of his, The Heroic March in the Hungarian Style. Here's the BBC Philharmonic, led by Maestro Gianandrea Nozeda.

0: From WETA Classical, that was Symphonic Poem No. 9, Hungaria, of Franz Liszt. We heard the BBC Philharmonic, led by Gianandrea Nozeda. Beethoven, Bizet, and a Carpathian Rhapsody on the way. Stay tuned.
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violin from Solomia Ivakhev and the National Symphony Orchestra of Ukraine, led by Volodymyr Sharenko, for Ukrainian composer Miroslav Skorik's Carpathian Rhapsody. He was a composer, teacher, acknowledged as a people's artist of Ukraine and hero of Ukraine, 1938 to 2020, his dates. Thank you for tuning in. A turn for Beethoven now from the Juilliard Quartet. And here's string quartet number 14 of Beethoven.

And applause for the Juilliard Quartet in that recording of a live performance of Beethoven's String Quartet number 14. Chip Rianza with you and the music of Bizet. From incidental music to a play, Le Lesien, here's Suite number 1 from the Cincinnati Symphony Orchestra, led by Jesus Lopez Cobos from WETA Classical.

0: That was La Lazienne, Suite No. 1 of Georges Bizet from the Cincinnati Symphony Orchestra, led by Jesus Lopez Cobos. Coming up, a Schubert Impromptu, a Dvorak Symphony, and Debussy. Stay tuned.
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The always lovely Claire de Lune, Claude Debussy, with cellist Gautier Capuçon and the Chamber Orchestra of Paris. A good part of this hour now for Dvorak, fulfilling a promise to Hans Richter, who had premiered Dvorak's third Slavonic Rhapsody. This is Symphony No. 6, and Dvorak is really coming into his own. You hear all of those characteristics. The folk-like expressiveness, extravagant melodies. Here's the Scottish National Orchestra, led by Naimi Järvi.

From WETA Classical Symphony No. 6 of Dvorak. That was the Scottish National Orchestra led by Neymar Järvi. Thank you for tuning in. Chip Brianza with you with a little bit of Schubert now from pianist Radulupu. Here's the Opus 90 No. 1 Impromptu in C minor of Franz Schubert.

0: The gentle ending of Franz Schubert's Opus 90, Number 1 Impromptu in C minor. That was Radu Lupu. Thank you so much for tuning in. There's more on the way in the next hour, Tchaikovsky's Pathétique.
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an imagined Brandenburg Concerto number 10, arranged from Music in Cantata 78. That was the Montreal Baroque Band, led by Eric Milnes. Thank you for tuning in. It's Chip Brianza with you with Tchaikovsky now, his final completed symphony, Symphony No. 6. Tchaikovsky said it's, quote, the most sincere of all my creations, and that he put, quote, his whole soul into this work. He conducted the premiere and then died just 9 days later, likely of in a cholera outbreak. His brother Modeste gave the symphony its name, Pathétique. In this way, it means passionate and emotional. Here's the New York Philharmonic, led by Leonard Bernstein.

0: From WETA Classical, the emotional, passionate Symphony No. 6, The Pathetique of Tchaikovsky. That was the New York Philharmonic, led by Leonard Bernstein.
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piano and cello from Bruno Canino and Lynn Harrell with Gabriel Fauré's Après un rêve, After a Dream. After that dream, I see Saint-Saëns and more on the way. Here's a concerto grosso of Handel as we continue on our way with the Academy of St. Martin in the Fields, led by Iona Brown from WETA Classical.

From WETA Classical, the Opus 6, Number 9, Concerto Grosso in F of Handel, from the Academy of St. Martin in the Fields, led by Iona Brown. Saint-Saëns now, a symphony that he didn't call a symphony. He titled it Herbes Roma. It was an entry in a competition for young composers that he actually won. For whatever reasons, he left it out of his catalog, and it wasn't published until 1974. Here's a symphony in F, Herbes Roma, from the National Orchestra of France, led by Jean Martinon.

0: From WETA Classical, the National Orchestra of France, led by Jean Martinon, and Herb's Roma, a symphony in F of Saint-Saëns. Thank you for tuning in, and an early good morning to you.
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And that's not your alarm. That's Trumpet from Tina Ting Helseth with Catherine Stott Piano for number 7 of Manuel de Falla's 7 popular Spanish songs. And at about 6 minutes past 5 o'clock, a good morning to you. Chiprianza with you for this next hour with ballet scenes from Verdi's Il Trovatore. Here's the Bournemouth Symphony Orchestra led by Jose Cerebrier.

From WETA Classical, Ballet Scenes from Giuseppe Verdi's Il Trovatore, from a project of José Cerebrier and the Bournemouth Symphony Orchestra to record all of Verdi's ballet scenes. And a good morning to you once again, Chip Rianza with you, with Mozart as we round the bottom of this 5 o'clock hour with pianist Orly Shaham and the K-281 Piano Sonata in B-flat of Mozart.

A wink and a nod from Mozart this morning in Piano Sonata No. 3, the K-281 in B-flat from Orly Shaham. Thank you for tuning in. As we close in on the 6 o'clock hour, a prelude to the hour with the prelude to Richard Wagner's Die Meistersinger von Nürnberg. Here's the Cleveland Orchestra, led by Franz Wassermost from WETA Classical.

0: The prelude to Richard Wagner's Die Meistersinger von Nürnberg as I send you into this new day. That's it for me. And that was the Cleveland Orchestra, led by Franz Wassermuss. This is Chip Rianza. See you tomorrow.
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2: Celebrating this month in local history. I'm Matthew Dayton. The impending start of a new school year has just come into view in our calendars, signaling the summer's last call for vacation trips and, in downtown DC, the final rounds of tourist waves and summer camp visits to the great plethora of museums lining the National Mall. August has arrived, and this month in our local history is a perfect time to reflect on the origins of the name shared by the greatest number of those wonderful museums, the Smithsonian Institution. Comprising art galleries, science and history museums, and of course the National Zoo, the Smithsonian is such a ubiquitous part of the city's cultural life that I certainly always figured it must have been connected with early US history in some way, but then I read about the Smithsonian's origins and its namesake, James Smithson. He was a late 18th century English gentleman, heir to a big estate over there across the pond, and he pursued many intellectual and scientific interests throughout his life, but none of those interests had much to do with the United States at all, and he never visited here. And yet, through a series of happenstance, beginning with what Smithson probably thought was a most unlikely contingency in his will, the United States was eventually bequeathed his entire estate with instructions to use it to create, quote, an establishment for the increase and diffusion of knowledge. So on August 10th, 1846, after many years of puzzling out just what to do with this gift from seemingly out of the blue, Congress finally established the Smithsonian Institution. You can read the full story on Boundary Stones, WETA's website for local history. Go online to weta.org/boundarystones.
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6 a.m. in the nation's capital. I'm Evan Keeley. Linda Carducci is away this week. Very glad to be with you on WETA Classical on this Thursday morning, the 13th of August, 2026. Let's begin this morning with music from the Bach family. Wilhelm Friedemann Bach was the oldest of the sons of Johann Sebastian. This is a sinfonia from a cantata by W.F. Bach in a performance by Concerto of Cologne.

On WETA Classical Concerto of Cologne, playing music by Wilhelm Friedemann Bach, the oldest son of Johann Sebastian, that was a sinfonia from his cantata Dies ist der Tag. In 2008, conductor Ricardo Chailly and the Leipzig Gewandhaus Orchestra released an album on the Decca label of the complete symphonies, the four symphonies, by Robert Schumann, but these were performances of Gustav Mahler's editions of Robert Schumann's symphonies. Mahler made some changes mostly to orchestration, although there are other changes as well. For example, a conspicuous one that stands out in my mind and in the minds of many of us, the Spring Symphony, Schumann's Symphony No. 1, begins with a trumpet call. And Mahler actually changes the pitches of the trumpet call there. So very interesting things that Mahler does with Schumann's scores. We're going to listen right now to Ricardo Chailly and the Leipzig Gewandhaus Orchestra playing the fourth movement of the Mahler edition of the Symphony No. 4, Opus 120.

0: On WETA Classical, Ricardo Chailly conducting the Leipzig Gewandhaus Orchestra. That was the final movement of Robert Schumann's Symphony No. 4 in an edition of the symphony by Gustav Mahler.
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On this 13th day of August 2026, sunrise on the East Coast will be at 6:20. That's a few seconds away. And our classical sunrise for this day is music by Joseph Haydn. The numbering of the piano concertos by Joseph Haydn is an interesting musicological puzzle. It turns out that over the years, many piano concertos were attributed to Haydn, and then later research revealed, well, probably not. We have at least three piano concertos that we can be confident are really by Joseph Haydn, but the numbering remains. So what we have here is, for our classical sunrise on this 13th day of August, the opening movement of what we know as the Piano Concerto No. 11 by Joseph Haydn. Scott Yu conducts this performance with the Odense Symphony Orchestra. The pianist is Anne-Marie McDermott.

Classical Sunrise with Papa Haydn on this 13th day of August on WETA Classical. That was the opening movement of a work that we know as the Piano Concerto No. 11. We don't think, in fact, he wrote 11 piano concertos. We're not sure of the number, but we are sure that that performance was pianist Anne-Marie McDermott with the Odensee Symphony Orchestra. Scott Yu was the conductor. La Source is an 1866 ballet by Leo Delibes, and this is an introduction and mazurka from that ballet score with the Slovak Radio Symphony Orchestra.

0: Andrew Magrelia conducting the Slovak Radio Symphony Orchestra. We heard a mazurka from La Source, a ballet score by Leo Delibes.
1: This week, America 250 is focusing on living American composers who are still active, like Valerie Coleman, the founder of Imani Winds, Caroline Shaw, the founder of Roomful of Teeth, and Marcus Maroney, who wrote a piece for a high school chorus based on their responses to the question, "What does democracy mean to you?" Wednesday afternoon at 2 on WETA Virtuoso.
0: Hanna Chang is the cello soloist in this performance of the Concerto RV-403 in D major by Antonio Vivaldi with the London Chamber Orchestra, conducted by Christopher Warren Green.

On WETA Classical, a cello concerto in D major by Antonio Vivaldi, number 403 in the Riom catalog, and we heard Christopher Warren Green conducting the London Chamber Orchestra. The soloist was cellist Hanna Chang. They made that album, came out on the EMI label in 2008. Hanna Chang, of course, had a great career as a cellist, and then took up conducting, has had and continues to have a marvelous career as a conductor. She was the music director of the Trondheim Symphony for a number of years, and I believe it was just this past April she was appointed president of the Seoul Arts Center, a major arts venue in Seoul, South Korea. Very extraordinary Hanna Chang. Music now by Franz Liszt. I'm not entirely sure if the story is true, but the story goes that given the critical response to his Piano Concerto No. 1, he half-jokingly mused/sang, Das versteht ihr alle nicht. You all can't understand this. Well, the joke is on the critics. The Piano Concerto No. 1 by Franz Liszt has been standard repertoire for generations, and we will now hear a 1961 recording of it with pianist Vyacheslav Richter and the London Symphony Orchestra, conducted by Kirill Konrashin.

On WETA Classical, the Piano Concerto No. 1 by Franz Liszt. Kirill Kondrashin conducted that performance from 1961 with the London Symphony Orchestra and pianist Sviatoslav Richter.

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1: I'm Evan Keeley, in for Linda Carducci. Thank you so much for tuning in. Music now by Arcangelo Corelli and a performance by the Brook Street Band. This movement from the Trio Sonata Opus 2, number 12, is a chaconne, or a chaconne, if you prefer the French form of the word, which is a repeating harmonic or melodic pattern. Baroque composers loved to play with this kind of thing. Let's see what Corelli had to do with it.

On WETA Classical, the Brook Street Band playing a Chacona from the Trio Sonata Opus 2 No. 12 by Arcangelo Corelli. Here is the Chamber Music Society of Lincoln Center playing the opening movement of the Sextet Opus 110 by Felix Mendelssohn.

On WETA Classical, the opening movement of the Sextet in D Major, Opus 110, by Felix Mendelssohn. The opus number, 110, maybe gives us the impression this is a later work, but it's actually something that was simply published later on. He was 15 years old when he composed that piece. Kind of an unusual scoring. One violator work, but it's actually something that was simply published later on. He was

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2: Here is John Elliott Gardner leading the English Baroque soloists. This is the Concerto a Due Cori No. 2 by George Frideric Handel.

0: The Concerto A Due Cori, No. 2 in F Major, by George Frederick Handel. We heard the English Baroque soloists under the direction of Sir John Eliot Gardiner.
1: 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Leonard Bernstein's Chichester Psalms and Samuel Barber's The Lovers, based on the poetry of Pablo Neruda. We'll hear some of their songs, too, as Choral Showcase celebrates America 250. I'm Bill Bukowski, inviting you to join me Sunday evening at 9 on WETA Classical.
0: And now, pianist Christian Zimmermann playing the impromptu Opus 90, No. 4 in A-flat major by Franz Schubert.

Ah, those Schubert impromptus. That was the impromptu Opus 90 No. 4 by Franz Schubert in a performance by Christian Zimmermann. King Frederick II of Prussia, also remembered as Frederick the Great, was not only the monarch of the Prussian kingdom, but an enthusiastic musician, very skilled flute player, and not a bad composer, as we will hear in this performance of a symphony in D major by His Majesty, in a performance by the C.P.E. Bach Chamber Orchestra, Hartmut Hentgen conducting.

On WETA Classical, a symphony in D major by King Frederick the Great of Prussia, very appropriately played there by the C.P.E. Bach Chamber Orchestra, directed by Hartmut Henschen. C.P.E. Bach, Carl Philipp Emanuel Bach, of course, was a musician at the court of King Frederick the Great of Prussia. And famously, C.P.E. Bach's father, Johann Sebastian, came for a visit toward the end of his life. The king was very eager to meet old Bach, as the king knew him, and showed him some of his forte pianos. A keyboard that can play loud and soft was a novel innovation in the middle of the 18th century, and also challenged Johann Sebastian to improvise on a very difficult theme, and Bach took that home and created the musical offering. Frédéric Chopin, not a prolific composer of chamber music, but he did write some things that weren't just solo piano works, although we're grateful for his contribution to the solo piano genre for sure. This is the fourth movement of the Piano Trio in G Minor, Opus 8 by Frédéric Chopin, in a performance by the Beaux-Arts Trio.

The Beaux-Arts Trio, playing the fourth movement of the Piano Trio in G minor opus 8 by Frédéric Chopin. Linda Carducci is away this week. I'm Evan Keeley. Thank you so much for joining us for the music this morning on WETA 90.9 Washington, WGMS 89.1 Hagerstown, and W205BL 88.9 Frederick. Music now by Prince Louis Ferdinand of Prussia, a contemporary of Ludwig van Beethoven, about 2 years younger than Beethoven. Prince Louis Ferdinand was born in 1772. A very fine composer, also a very well-respected pianist. He is, in fact, the dedicatee of the third piano concerto, Ludwig van Beethoven. So they were friends and companions. Prince Louis Ferdinand, also a military officer, died on the battlefield in 1806. He was 33 or 34 years old. This, of course, being the era of the Napoleonic Wars. Here is an Andante with Variations, a work for piano quartet, the opus 4 of Prince Louis Ferdinand. We'll hear Trio Parnassus, joined by violist Thomas Zedlitz.

On WETA Classical, the Andante with Variations, Opus 4, by Prince Louis Ferdinand of Prussia, a contemporary and friend of Ludwig van Beethoven. In that performance, we heard Trio Parnassus, joined by violist Thomas Zelditz. Music now by 19th century Danish composer Niels Wilhelm Gade. 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We'll hear pianist Per Salo and violinist Christina Ostrund.

0: On WETA Classical, the finale of the Violin Sonata No. 3 in B-flat major by Danish composer Niels Wilhelm Gedde. We heard violinist Christina Ostrand and pianist Per Salo, and that's a track from a 2009 album that came out on the Da Capo label, a small label that is based in Denmark, and their goal is to promote Danish music. So we heard music by a Danish composer played by two Danish artists.
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0: Here is a modern instruments performance of a concerto by Johann Sebastian Bach, number 1057 in the Schmieder catalog. We will hear pianist Murray Pariah leading the Academy of St. Martin in the Fields.

0: Johann Sebastian Bach on WETA Classical. Pianist Murray Pariah leading the Academy of St. Martin in the Fields from the keyboard. And that was the Keyboard Concerto No. 6 in F Major, BWV 1057. And surely many of our WETA Classical listeners are quite justifiably saying, well, hang on just a minute, that sounded an awful lot like the Brandenburg Concerto No. 4, which of course it did sound like that, because composers in the 18th century thought nothing of reusing material. It was expected, it was encouraged. They used their own compositions and repurposed them and reused them. They used each other's music in ways that today, in our culture, which prizes originality so highly, might seem a little peculiar or even shocking to our sensibilities. And it's my humble opinion that this fixation on originality began in Western culture in the 19th century. But that's just my perspective on things.
1: Love conquers all, or does it? Mozart's The Marriage of Figaro is a sharp-edged comedy that's simultaneously a battle of the sexes and the classes. I'm Lisa Flynn. We're at London's Royal Albert Hall for Mozart's comic masterpiece, The Marriage of Figaro. Riccardo Minazzi leads the cast and the orchestra of the Age of Enlightenment. I hope you'll be listening.
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0: Here is a recording from 1971 of Herbert von Karajan conducting the Berlin Philharmonic. This is the third movement of the Symphony No. 6, the Pathetique Symphony, by Pyotr Ilyich Tchaikovsky.

Pyotr Ilyich Tchaikovsky on WETA Classical. That's the third movement of the Symphony No. 6, the Pathetique, fantastic triumphal march that is then followed by the fourth and final movement, an adagio that is one of the most sorrowful expressions in all of music. Ah, Tchaikovsky. That's a 1971 recording of the Berlin Philharmonic, conducted by Herbert von Karajan. 18th century English composer William Boyce published 8 symphonies. They're symphonies in the sense of sinfonia, and in fact, all of them were theater overtures that he then repurposed with this idea of the sinfonia or the symphony, still in its early phases of evolution at that phase of history. Here is William Boyce's Symphony No. 2 in a performance by the Bournemouth Sinfonietta, conducted by Ronald Thomas.

On WETA Classical, Ronald Thomas directing the Bournemouth Sinfonietta in that performance of the Symphony No. 2 in A Major by William Boyce. La Boutique Fantasque, often translated as The Magic Toy Shop, is a ballet score by Ottorino Respighi, taking piano works by Gioachino Rossini and reimagining them in that Respighian manner, first staged in 1919. Here is a galop from La Boutique Fantasque. We'll hear Gianandrea Nozeda conducting the BBC Philharmonic.

On WETA Classical, Gian Andrea Nozeda conducting the BBC Philharmonic. That was a galop from La Boutique Fantasque, a ballet score by Ottorino Respighi, inspired by music by Gioachino Rossini. Linda Carducci is away this week. I'm Evan Keeley. Thank you for joining me for the music on WETA 90.9 Washington and WGMS 89.1 Hagerstown. Music made possible by you and your generosity and your steadfast support for WETA Classical and for public media. We appreciate it now more than ever. Thank you. Music now by Bidrik Smetana, more dance music for us. This is from not a ballet, but an opera, although perhaps you might say a ballet sequence in the opera, The Bartered Bride. We'll hear these dances from that Smetana opera. And once again, Gian Andrea Nozeda conducting the BBC Philharmonic.

0: Gianandrea Noseda conducting the BBC Philharmonic. We heard dances from the opera The Bartered Bride by Bedřich Smetana.
1: Hello, I'm James Jacobs. WETA Classical is proud to be a media partner with Wolf Trap, which presents Gianandrea Noseda conducting the National Symphony Orchestra in Beethoven's Ninth Symphony, featuring the Washington Chorus and soloists from Wolf Trap Opera. Gates open at 6:30 p.m. and the concert begins at 8 o'clock p.m. Come early for a pre-performance discussion I will be moderating with Maestro Noseda and Washington Chorus Artistic Director Eugene Rogers. Friday, August 14th at Wolf Trap in Vienna, Virginia. For more information, go to wolftrap.org.
0: Oh, Freunde, nicht diese Töne. If you know, you know. Speaking of Beethoven, here is the Piano Sonata No. 12, Opus 26, in a performance by Daniel Barenboim on WETA Classical.

0: Daniel Barenboim playing the Sonata No. 12 in A-flat Major Opus 26 by Ludwig van Beethoven on WETA Classical.
1: This week, America 250 is focusing on living American composers who are still active, like Valerie Coleman, the founder of Imani Winds, Caroline Shaw, the founder of Roomful of Teeth, and Marcus Maroney, wrote a piece for a high school chorus based on their responses to the question, "What does democracy mean to you?" Wednesday afternoon at 2 on WETA Virtuoso.
0: Music now by Camille Saint-Saëns. This is the Fantasy Opus 124 for violin and harp. Kenneth Sillitoe and Skyla Kanga are the violin and harp soloists with the Academy of St. Martin in the Fields Chamber Ensemble.

On WETA Classical, the Fantasy for Violin and Harp, Opus 124, by Camille Saint-Saëns. That was the Academy of St. Martin in the Fields Chamber Ensemble with harpist Skyla Conga and violinist Kenneth Sillitoe. Linda Carducci is away today. I'm Evan Keeley. It's really been a joy to share the music with you this morning. Bill Bukowski is on his way in. Stay with us.

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1: Mozart's lighthearted take on love, marriage, and fidelity, The Marriage of Figaro, is on the bill this week on WETA Classical's Opera Matinee. It's been an audience favorite since its premiere in Vienna in 1786, and it was Mozart's first grand Italian opera for the Viennese court, and his first collaboration with renowned librettist Lorenzo da Ponte, an opera dream team that produced three of Mozart's most celebrated Italian operas, Don Giovanni, Così fan tutte, and The Marriage of Figaro. The Marriage of Figaro was based on one of a trilogy of plays by the 18th century French writer Pierre Beaumarchais, plays that were considered revolutionary in their day because the plots included political satire that reflected changing attitudes about royalty and social classes before and after the French Revolution. And Beaumarchais selected everyday people, not the nobility or aristocracy, as the main characters. Everyday people who react to real-life challenges and have real-life dreams in their pursuit of happiness. In this case, Figaro, who is the Count Almaviva's valet, and Susanna, the Countess's maid, are joyfully preparing their own wedding while playing a trick on the Count to stop his amorous pursuit of Susanna. Within this framework is a cast of merry characters within the court and a surprising family discovery. All ends happily in this tale of family reconciliation, love, and forgiveness. Mozart's engaging music, that includes many lovely, poignant arias and ensemble pieces, is a perfect fit with da Ponte's clever and witty libretto. Saturday's opera matinee is The Marriage of Figaro of Mozart in a recorded performance from the Glyndebourne Festival, led by Riccardo Manassi. Saturday at 1 o'clock on WETA Classical.
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thank you for sticking around for a little more music on this Thursday morning and coming into this Thursday afternoon, too. I'm Bill Bukowski with you at this time with a couple of concertos this morning, one for guitar, one for piano, coming up at 11 o'clock. Antonin Dvorak's Symphony No. 8. It's going to be a sunny day, a warm day, too, with highs around 91. Clouds tonight, low 74. Chance of showers and thunderstorms Friday afternoon and evening with more clouds than sun. A high of 86. Saturday, look for sunny skies. A high of 87. Sunshine and 82 degrees with Pepe Romero performing with the Academy of St. Martin in the Fields. Iona Brown conducting the Guitar Concerto in A Major by Ferdinando Carulli, WETA Classical.

0: Music for guitar and orchestra, the Concerto in A Major by Ferdinando Carulli, with Pepe Romero playing the guitar, Iona Brown conducting the Academy of St. Martin in the Fields.
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put together his Opus 1, appropriately for Rachmaninoff, a piano concerto, the Concerto No. 1 in F-sharp minor, which he dedicated to his cousin Soloti. Our pianist is Mikhail Pletnyov. He's with the Philharmonia Orchestra, conducted by Libor Peshek.

0: The Piano Concerto No. 1 in F-sharp minor by Sergei Rachmaninoff, with Mikhail Pletnyov playing the piano with the Philharmonia Orchestra, conducted by Libor Peshek. 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
0: The Academy of St. Martin in the Fields Chamber Ensemble, music of George Frideric Handel, the Trio Sonata No. 8 in G minor.

That's music of George Frideric Handel on this Thursday morning at WETA Classical from his Opus 2, the Trio Sonata No. 8 in G minor, the Academy of St. Martin in the Fields Chamber Ensemble performing. Sunny skies, 84 degrees, looking for a high of 91 this afternoon. Cloudy skies tonight, low of 74. Clouds tomorrow, high 86. Chance of showers and thunderstorms in the afternoon and evening. Sunshine Sunday, Saturday, high 87. And Sunday, high 90. Chance of thunderstorms in the afternoon and evening. 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Bill Bukowski here with Antonin Dvorak's Symphony No. 8 in G major. Up next is Carlo Maria Giulini leads the Concertgebouw Orchestra of Amsterdam.

0: The Symphony No. 8 in G Major by Antonín Dvořák with the Royal Concertgebouw Orchestra of Amsterdam, led by Carlo Maria Giulini, WETA Classical.
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0: Piano and orchestra music from a composer from Ireland, John Field. That's coming up in the next hour. Beethoven for two and Tchaikovsky's Symphony No. 1. From Franz Joseph Haydn comes one of the Prussian quartets, a series of quartets, Opus 33, dedicated to the Grand Duke Paul, the heir to the throne of Russia and the Empress Catherine the Great. The string quartet No. 5 in G major from the Prussian quartets, music of Haydn with the Buchberger Quartet.

0: from Franz Joseph Haydn, one of the Prussian quartets, the string quartet number 5, opus 33 in G major, performed by the Buchberger Quartet. 12 o'clock on WETA 90.9 Washington, WGMS 89.1 Hagerstown, and streaming on the web at WETAClassical.org. I'm Bill Bukowski. Thank you for joining me on this sunny day, sunny skies. Highs around 91, clouds tonight and a low of 74, and clouds Friday, high 86. Showers, possible thunderstorms in the afternoon and evening Friday. Sunny, breezy, and 85 degrees.
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0: Another composer working during the time of the Empress Catherine the Great of Russia was John Field, who actually spent a great deal of time in Russia at the imperial court, composing and teaching, all the time writing his wonderful music for piano. Here's the Piano Concerto No. 4 in E flat by John Field, with Michael O'Rourke playing the piano, Matthias Bammert directing the London Mozart Players.

0: The Piano Concerto No. 4 in E flat by John Field, with Mikhail O'Rourke playing the piano, Matthias Bammer directing the London Mozart Players.
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2: 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She has a beautiful voice.
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0: Sunny skies, 85 degrees, looking for a high of 91 today. And coming up at 1 o'clock, we'll cool off with Tchaikovsky's Winter Daydreams, his Symphony No. 1. Jean-Guihen Queyras is the cellist here with pianist Alexander Melnikov in the Cello Sonata No. 5 in D major by Ludwig van Beethoven.

That's Ludwig van Beethoven's Cello Sonata No. 5 in D major, performed by cellist Jan-Gihan Kairos and pianist Alexander Melnikov. It's 5 minutes away from 1 o'clock. This is WETA 90.9 Washington, WGMS 89.1 Hagerstown, W205BL 88.9 Frederick. Bill Bukowski here, keeping you company with music of Pyotr Ilyich Tchaikovsky. Maris Janssen's conducting the Oslo Philharmonic in the Symphony No. 1 in G minor, Winter Daydreams.

0: A symphony called Winter Daydreams on this warm Thursday afternoon. The Symphony No. 1 in G minor by Pyotr Ilyich Tchaikovsky. Maris Janssens led the Oslo Philharmonic. Warm it is too. 86 degrees under sunny skies. Looking for a high of 91 today. Clouds tonight and a low of 74. Tomorrow, clouds. High 86. Possible showers and thunderstorms in the afternoon. A little more pleasant on Saturday, sunny skies, high 87.
1: Love conquers all, or does it? Mozart's The Marriage of Figaro is a sharp-edged comedy that's simultaneously a battle of the sexes and the classes. I'm Lisa Flynn. We're at London's Royal Albert Hall for Mozart's comic masterpiece, The Marriage of Figaro. Riccardo Minazzi leads the cast and the orchestra of the Age of Enlightenment. I hope you'll be listening.
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0: With a bit of Mozart for you, the Sonata No. 26 in B-flat for piano and violin, with Itamar Golan playing the piano, Maxime Venguerov violin.

The Sonata number 26 in B flat major for piano and violin, Itamar Golan, piano, Maxim Vengerov, violin, music of Wolfgang Amadeus Mozart on WETA 90.9 Washington, WGMS 89.1 Hagerstown.

Wolfgang Amadeus Mozart's Overture to the Magic Flute, with Neville Mariner leading the Academy of St. Martin in the Fields on WETA Classical, where the music is made possible by your financial support. Bill Bukowski here. Thank you for joining me for the music on this sunny day. Warm day today, highs around 91 this afternoon. Clouds tonight, a low 74. Cloudy skies Friday. Chance of showers in the afternoon and in the evening, with a high of 86 tomorrow. It's 88 degrees, with music from Leipzig, late 19th century, a composer, teacher, and musician by the name of Salomon Jadassohn. His Piano Concerto No. 1 in C minor is played by Marcus Becker with the Berlin Radio Symphony Orchestra, conducted by Michael Zonderling.

0: The Piano Concerto No. 1 in C minor by Salomon Jadassohn. Marcus Becker was the pianist. Michael Zonderling conducted the Berlin Radio Symphony Orchestra. That's from a Hyperion CD, part of a multi-volume, multi-year series called The Romantic Piano Concerto on Hyperion, finally completed and now available as a grand box set.
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0: Yuli Turovsky is the cellist and conductor of I Musici di Montreal in this concerto in G major for cello, strings, and continuo by Antonio Vivaldi.

A concerto in G major for cello and strings by Antonio Vivaldi with Yuli Turovsky playing the cello and conducting I Musici di Montreal, WETA Classical. A cello concerto by Haydn, who was responsible for two. We'll hear the first of those coming up in about an hour from now. And coming up a little after three, a concerto for cello from one of Haydn's contemporaries, Luigi Boccherini. There's music of Bach and Schubert on the way as well. And from Henryk Wieniawski, virtuoso music for violin and orchestra, the concerto number 2 in D minor with Itzhak Perlman and the Paris Orchestra led by Daniel Barenboim.

0: The Concerto No. 2 in D minor for violin and orchestra by Henrik Wieniawski, with Itzhak Perlman playing the fiddle, Daniel Barenboim directing the Paris Orchestra. I'm Bill Bukowski. Thank you for joining me for the music today, and I'll be back tomorrow in the Cola Croix. We'll be with you in just a couple of moments. Stay with us.
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2: Hello, I'm John Banther, host and producer of WETA Classical's podcast, Classical Breakdown, your guide to classical music. Over the past 7 years, we've talked about numerous American composers and works. So I'm bringing you the occasional excerpt as we reach the milestone, that is America 250. In one episode, Evan Keeley and I talked about six living black composers, many of them American, like Valerie Coleman, Adolphus Hailstork, and Carlos Simon. The work by Simon we talked about was Tales, a Folklore Symphony, which brings a whole world of sound and imagination to its opening movement based on a comic book. So this work, Tales of Folklore Symphony, he gives detailed descriptions for each movement, but he also has described it in a sentence as, Tales is an exploration of African-American folklore and Afro-futurist stories. And that is the foundation of this symphony, which I have now fallen in love with. So I'll read you the really great descriptions he gives of these movements. The first one is called Mother Box Connection. Carlos Simon writes, "Where are all the black people in comics? This is a question posed by the creative duo Black Kirby, John Jennings and Stacey Robinson. Based heavily in Afrofuturism, Black Kirby's characters show black people as heroes using ancient customs and futurist motifs from the African and African-American diaspora. This piece is inspired by the many heroic characters found in the work of Black Kirby, but mainly Mother Box Connection. According to scholar Regina M. Bradley, Mother Box Connection is a pun on Jack Kirby's Mother Box, a living computer connected to the world. The Mother Box is the technological equivalent of the motherland in the black diaspora imagination. She is where black identities merge and depart. To represent the power and intelligence of the Mother Box, I have composed a short, fast-moving musical idea that constantly weaves in and out throughout the orchestra. A majestic fanfare-like motif also provides the overall mood of strength and heroism. I imagine the Mother Box as an all-knowing entity that is aware of the multifaceted aspects of blackness." This is a great description from Carlos Simon, and I love that we get these sometimes from composers. Really, really detailed background here, and it's really as you described. It's fast moving. It's weaving in and out this line. Almost impossible to follow. I think of like a tennis match and people's heads, you know, move back and forth following the ball. But in this movement, there are times you cannot turn your head at any particular thing, a motif or a ball. It's there and gone before you know it on the other side of the stage. So maybe it's chaos to us, but for Mother Box, while being all-knowing, I imagine, understands it all. Learn more about that recording and other semiquincentennial-related episodes on the special America 250 link at wetaclassical.org. That's wetaclassical.org.
1: 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We're classical for Washington.

And good afternoon to you. It's a minute past 3 o'clock. Thanks for joining me. I'm Nicole Lacroix. Looking forward to music by Boccherini, Cello Concerto, and then we'll have that lovely work, The Moldau, by Smetana from Mavlost. And now to take a look at the weather forecast. It's 89 right now. 50% humidity, 93 for the heat index, and for tonight, 75 and mostly cloudy. Tomorrow's high is 89 with a slight chance of showers. Saturday, chance of showers, also 87. Sunday, showers and thunderstorms, 91. The same thing for Monday. So here's Julius Berger with his cello joining the Southwest German Chamber Orchestra under Vladislav Charnetsky for this cello concerto by Boccherini.

0: A cello concerto by Luigi Boccherini, played by Julius Berger with the Southwest German Chamber Orchestra under Vladislav Charnetsky. Let's find out about Sunday's Choral Showcase.
1: America 250 on Choral Showcase this week, celebrating the music of two American originals, Leonard Bernstein and Samuel Barber. Leonard Bernstein's Chichester Psalms and Samuel Barber's The Lovers, based on the poetry of Pablo Neruda. We'll hear some of their songs, too, as Choral Showcase celebrates America 250. I'm Bill Bukowski, inviting you to join me Sunday evening at 9 on WETA Classical.
0: Thanks, Bill. And now a little river journey from Smetana. This is the Moldau, Vltava, the great river that runs through the Czech Republic, or Czechia. And this is from Mavlast, My Country. The Berlin Philharmonic, Herbert von Karajan conducts.

0: The Moldau, also known as the Vltava, from Mavlost by Smetana with a Berlin Philharmonic under Herbert von Karajan. And sort of sad to think that this wonderful river that inspired this piece by Smetana is facing severe drought conditions, low water levels, because of the heat waves that are going through Czechia and the rest of Europe and a lack of rainfall. And it says here, while upstream reservoirs help stabilize the Vltava in some areas like Prague, other sections and neighboring rivers like the Elbe have hit record lows, so much so that, according to Radio Prague International, dropping water levels at the Orlik Reservoir on the Vltava have exposed long submerged structures, including a 1929 hydroelectric plant ruin.
1: One of the joys of playing music by living composers is that if you're lucky enough, you can get a chance to hear from them directly.
2: 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She sang through some parts. She has a beautiful voice.
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0: And I guess we'll have to listen to the program to find out who that composer is. We have music by Haydn now, the Cello Concerto No. 1 and in C major, and it features Matt Heimovitz, who joins the English Chamber Orchestra under Sir Andrew Davis.

from Joseph Haydn. We heard the Cello Concerto No. 1 in C Major. Matt Heimovitz was the cellist, and he joined the English Chamber Orchestra, Sir Andrew Davis conducting. Here on WETA 90.9 Washington and WGMS 89.1 Hagerstown. Thanks so much for joining me. I'm Nicole Lacroix. Have you considered joining a chorus, maybe for the first time? Well, Corrales, whose new artistic director is Todd Fickley, after Gretchen, her retirement last year. Auditions are right around the corner, and they are set for Tuesday, August 25th, and Saturday, August 29th at the Falls Church Episcopal Church in Falls Church. And you can email if you are interested and get yourself a slot to audition. And if you'd like to see what it's like to sing with Corrales before you sign up for an audition slot, they are doing their final summer sing on Tuesday at 7 p.m. It's Mendelssohn's Elijah, which is a lot of fun to sing. So that will be Tuesday, August 18th at 7 p.m. at Holy Trinity Lutheran Church in Falls Church. You can get all the information you need at corrales.org. Corrales, corrales.org. If you're as terrified of auditions as I am, good luck. This is WETA 90.9 Washington, WGMS 89.1 Hagerstown. And as far as our weather goes, it's kind of the same every day. You know, sunshine and then a chance of showers or thunderstorms. And temperatures in the upper 80s. So right now it's 87. The heat index makes it feel like 90, a 51% humidity. Overnight lows of 75, mostly cloudy. Tomorrow, 88. And partly sunny with afternoon showers possible. Saturday, about the same thing. A little warmer on Sunday, showers and thunderstorms. And the same thing for Monday. Let's begin this hour with music by Bach. And this is a concerto for three violins. And this features Jean Lamone, Linda Melstead, David Greenberg, and Tafelmusik.

0: And that is a Bach Concerto for three violins played by Jean Lamone, Linda Melsted, and David Greenberg, and Tafelmusik. 19 past four, and in a moment, Schubert Overture in D major.
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0: From Franz Schubert, the Overture in D Major, with the Stuttgart Radio Symphony Orchestra, Paul Ongura conducts.

Schubert's Overture in D Major with Paul Angerer and the Stuttgart Radio Symphony Orchestra. 26 past 4 and time for a little Handel Concerto Grosso. This is from his second collection of such works. Number 7 in B-flat major with the Academy of Ancient Music led by Andrew Manzi.

0: The Handel Concerto Grosso, Opus 6, Number 7 in B-flat, with the Academy of Ancient Music, Andrew Manzi, conducting. So, what's happening at Wolf Trap tomorrow? Let's find out.
1: Hello, I'm James Jacobs. WETA Classical is proud to be a media partner with Wolf Trap, which presents John Andrea Nozeta conducting the National Symphony Orchestra in Beethoven's Ninth Symphony, featuring the Washington Chorus and soloists from Wolf Trap Opera. Gates open at 6:30 p.m. and the concert begins at 8 o'clock p.m. Come early for a pre-performance discussion I will be moderating with Maestro Nozeta and Washington Chorus Artistic Director Eugene Rogers. Friday, August 14th at Wolf Trap in Vienna, Virginia. For more information, go to wolftrap.org.
0: It's about 19 minutes away from 5 o'clock. Time for a little Mendelssohn. This is the Piano Trio No. 2, Third Movement, Scherzo, with David Golub at the piano, Mark Kaplan, violin, and Colin Carr, cello.

That was the Scherzo movement from the Piano Trio No. 2 by Mendelssohn. David Golub at the piano, accompanied by violinist Mark Kaplan and cellist Colin Carr. Now we have an ensemble called Combattimento Consort, and they're getting together to hash out the triple concerto in B-flat major by Telemann.

That was the Triple Concerto in B-flat major by Telemann, played by the Combattimento Consort. And now the Masquerade Overture by Carl Nielsen. Herbert Blumstedt conducts the San Francisco Symphony Orchestra.

The Masquerade Overture by Carl Nielsen, and a performance there by, turn back the page, by the San Francisco Symphony Orchestra. Herbert Blumstedt was the conductor. And this is WETA 90.9 Washington, WGMS 89.1 Hagerstown, and W205BL 88.9 Frederick. So looking at our weather situation, you know, there's not a whole lot of change. Basically, upper 80s, low 90s throughout the week and weekend, and each day comes with a chance of showers and even thunderstorms. So tomorrow, for example, 89, partly sunny, 30% chance of showers. Same thing for Saturday. Sunday could have some thunderstorms in the mix, and Monday as well. Right now it's 89, humidity at 50%, northerly winds at 8 miles an hour, and a heat index of 93. So, some ballet music from Gounod's Faust. Here's Charles Dutoit with the Montreal Symphony Orchestra.

0: The ballet music from Gounod's Faust with Charles Dutoit and the Montreal Symphony Orchestra. You know, you hear so much about Italian composers, for example, who are annoyed when they have to come up with ballet music that really doesn't fit the narrative of the opera just to please the Paris Opera when their opera is being performed there. But in this case, it was a Frenchman, Charles Gounod. And in order to have his Faust performed at the Paris Orchestra, he had to write ballet music, and he did not want to. So he asked Saint-Saëns to write it for him. So eventually, he says, all right. And so his ballet music, and of course, it has to come in the third act so that the gentleman from the Jockey Club, who did not want to actually sit through the first two acts, could finally come in and ogle the dancers. So what he did was, Mephistopheles is distracting Faust from his guilt over what has happened to Marguerite by giving him, I guess you could think of it as a video of all the most beautiful women of history, like Helen of Troy, etc., Cleopatra. And then at the end of the ballet, Gounod remembers all about Marguerite and goes to try to save her. So that's the story of the Faust ballet. I think it's hysterical that he asked Saint-Saëns to write it for him. Charles Dutoit, then, with the Montreal Symphony Orchestra. On the way, we'll have a concerto for flute and oboe by Antonio Salieri and the Piano Trio No. 1 by Brahms.
1: Love conquers all, or does it? Mozart's The Marriage of Figaro is a sharp-edged comedy that's simultaneously a battle of the sexes and the classes. I'm Lisa Flynn. We're at London's Royal Albert Hall for Mozart's comic masterpiece, The Marriage of Figaro. Riccardo Minazzi leads the cast and the orchestra of the Age of Enlightenment. I hope you'll be listening.
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0: So when you say Mozart, you sometimes think of Salieri. Here is his concerto for flute and oboe, third movement. Aurel Nicolet plays the flute. Kenneth Sillitoe conducts. Heinz Holliger is the oboist. And they are all with the Academy of St. Martin in the Fields.

From Antonio Salieri, the Concerto for Flute and Oboe Third Movement, the flutist Aurel Nicolet, the oboist Heinz Holliger, with Kenneth Sillitoe conducting the Academy of St. Martin in the Fields. From Brahms now and his Piano Trio No. 1, here's the first movement. Our pianist is Vladimir Ashkenazy, with violinist Itzhak Perlman and cellist Lynn Harrell.

0: The beginning of the Piano Trio No. 1 by Brahms, with violinist Itzhak Perlman, pianist Vladimir Ashkenazy, and cellist Lynn Harrell. It's the kind of piece that you would hear in its entirety on Virtuoso, our sister station. Here's some details.
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0: 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And now, Musik Antique of Cologne under Reinhard Goebel plays a concerto in D major by Johann David Heineken.

Heineken's Concerto in D Major with Musica Antiqua of Cologne, Reinhard Goebel conducting. And now the Festival Coronation March by Tchaikovsky. So he wrote this for what occasion? Well, the coronation of Tsar Alexander III and his wife Maria Fyodorovna in 1883. It was commissioned by the city of Moscow. Here's a Leipzig Gewandhaus Orchestra. Kurt Mazur conducts.

Tchaikovsky's Festival Coronation March, and we heard the Leipzig Gewandhaus Orchestra under Kurt Mazur. The music now of Nicola Fiorenza, and we'll hear the second movement from his cello concerto in A minor. And this features the Ensemble 415, conducted by Chiara Banchini, and the cellist is Gaetano Nazillo.

That was music by Nicola Fiorenza, the cello concerto in A minor, second movement. And Chiara Banchini was the founder of the Ensemble 415, a Baroque music, not notation, instead of what we have, A440, it was 415 back then. And we have Gaetano Nazilio playing the cello. And coming up, we have Summer from the Four Seasons and Chopin's Les Sylphides, the grand valse brillante. It is 6 o'clock, and this is WETA 90.9 Washington and WGMS 89.1 Hagerstown. 89 degrees. And we expect tonight to be down to about 75. Doesn't look like we'll have any rain tonight. Tomorrow afternoon, possibly some showers. Otherwise, a high of 89. And we stay in the high 80s, low 90s range with a chance of showers or thunderstorms each day, through Monday anyway. So let's get on with things. This is Summer from the Four Seasons. Speaking of weather forecast, here is Sir Neville Mariner, the Academy of St. Martin in the Fields. The violinist is Alan Loveday. And I always think it's so funny because from this music, you realize that Vivaldi, who wasn't the healthiest of people and probably had a real hard time during summer, so it doesn't sound like it's his favorite season.

Vivaldi's Summer from the Four Seasons with Sir Neville Mariner and the Academy of St. Martin in the Fields, Alan Loveday playing the violin. And reminds me somehow that today is Alfred Hitchcock's birthday, born in 1899, and one of his famous quotes is, "There is no terror in the bang, only in the anticipation of it." And that really is the story of Summer. So we have the poor shepherd who's really worried about an oncoming thunderstorm. So he tries to sleep during the night and he can't because there's all these bugs and everything and he's worried about the storm. And finally, the storm bursts and it destroys the fields and so forth. Now we have music by Chopin, Les Sylphides, the ballet that was that took music by Chopin and orchestrated it, and that was done by Glazunov. Here's the grand, brilliant waltz from the ballet Les Sylphides, the Berlin Radio Symphony Orchestra, conducted by Heinz

0: From the ballet Les Sylphides, using music of Chopin, orchestrated by Glazunov. That was the Grand Brilliant Waltz with the Berlin Radio Symphony Orchestra, Heinz Fricke conducting. We'll have a Mozart piano sonata with Mitsuko Uchida in just a moment. Today, by the way, is the birthday of the Ring Cycles premiere, 1876. Something that, revolutionized opera as we know it, I think. Speaking of opera, today marks the death of Massenet. He died in 1912. It's also Left-Handers Day and National Prosecco Day. Sir Alfred Hitchcock's birthday, 1899. And I love this that he said. He said, "I'm a typed director. If I made Cinderella, the audience would immediately be looking for a body in the coach." Speaking of vehicles.
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0: We put Mozart to work now in the piano sonata K330 with Mitsuko Uchida.

0: Mitsuko Uchida playing Wolfgang Amadeus Mozart's Piano Sonata Kirkel 330.
1: This week, America 250 is focusing on living American composers who are still active, like Valerie Coleman, the founder of Imani Winds, Caroline Shaw, the founder of Roomful of Teeth, and Marcus Maroney, who wrote a piece for a high school chorus based on their responses to the question, "What does democracy mean to you?" Wednesday afternoon at 2 on WETA Virtuoso.
0: Thanks, James. And now on to the 4A Piano Quartet No. 1, First Movement, and it's a performance by the Nash Ensemble.

The Nash Ensemble performing the piano quartet number 1 in C minor by Gabriel Fauré. More French music now from François-Adrien Boieldieu. We'll hear the Rondo, third movement of his harp concerto. The harpist is Isabelle Moretti. Klaus Arp conducts the Southwest German Chamber Orchestra.

From Boieldieu, we heard the Harp Concerto Final Movement Rondo. Klaus Arp conducting the Southwest German Chamber Orchestra, the harpist Isabelle Moretti. 4 minutes away from 7 o'clock, and we have the Chant d'Auvergne by Joseph Cantaloube, played on the cello by Sol Gabetta with the Prague Philharmonic Orchestra under Charles Olivieri Monroe.

0: That was the Chant d'Auvergne by Joseph Canteloube, and we heard the Prague Philharmonic Orchestra. The cellist Sol Gabetta, Charles Olivieri Munro, is the conductor. We're sort of used to hearing Canteloube Auvergne songs from Kyrie de Kanawa. It was interesting to hear it played on the cello. James Jacobs will be your host this evening, and you can look forward to music by Dvorak from the Bohemian Forest. You'll also hear Rachmaninoff's Piano Concerto No. 2 with Sviatoslav Richter and Le Tombeau de Couperin with the Ulster Orchestra and Jan-Pascal Tortelier. Some of the highlights there. This is WETA 90.9 Washington and WGMS 89.1 Hagerstown. I'm Nicole Lacroix. It's been so nice to have your company this evening. And stay tuned for the News Hour at 7 o'clock.
1: Good evening, I'm William Brangham. Jeff Bennett and Amna Nawaz are away. On the News Hour tonight, Israeli settlers lay siege to the home of an American-Palestinian family in the occupied West Bank, sparking condemnation from the U.S. ambassador and an Israeli military response. How President Trump's varied construction projects are changing the face of the nation's capital and incurring steep costs for taxpayers.
2: It's not transparent, it's not accountable, and it's concerning whether there are side deals being made that nobody knows about it.
1: And the Justice Department deploys a little-used tool to strip naturalized Americans of their citizenship.
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0: our economy for 160 years. BNSF, the engine that connects us.
1: The Gordon and Betty Moore Foundation, established to create positive outcomes for future generations. And friends of the NewsHour, including Robert S. Kaplan and Wendy J. Selden through the Raymond James Charitable Endowment Fund.

0: was made possible by the contributions to your PBS station from viewers like you. 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
1: Welcome to the NewsHour. Colombia's president says more than 260 people have died in this week's devastating 7.4 magnitude earthquake. And that death toll is expected to keep rising as hope fades for finding survivors. Still, on the ground today, rescuers paused in silence for sounds of hope, carefully listening for any calls under the rubble. The crucial 72-hour window for finding people alive has now passed, and the all-out search has become a last-ditch effort. For one man who drove over 10 hours when he heard his mother was trapped under her collapsed home, he arrived to learn that she had already died.
2: At the moment of the quake, she was at the door. She was in her pajamas and she was going to open the door. They said they found her with the keys still in her hands.
1: In the wake of the disaster, Colombian President Abelardo de la Espriella has declared an economic emergency. More than 150 aftershocks have been recorded since the main quake on Monday. The Colombian government says nearly 500 people remain missing, though that number is believed to be a vast undercount. Elsewhere, millions of people in Europe are sweltering in their fifth heat wave of the summer. The UK in particular recorded its hottest day of the year so far. The air in West London exceeded 100 degrees Fahrenheit, only several degrees short of the country's all-time record for August. Seen under thermal imaging, this souvenir stand sizzled at over 60 degrees Celsius. That's 140 degrees Fahrenheit. The heat is exacerbating drought conditions across the continent, and crews are racing to contain a number of major wildfires, like these in Spain. Here at home, nearly 20 million people across the Midwest were under flood alerts today as severe storms refused to let up.
3: And it's a downpouring. My car is completely done for. It ain't going nowhere.
1: Indiana neighborhoods sat in several feet of floodwater yesterday, and the National Weather Service warns that some parts of the state could see another 4 inches of rain or more. Some homeowners say they've never seen anything like it, and their road to recovery is unclear.
4: I rush home, and I opened the basement door, and it's all the way filled. The backyard was flooded, and my garage is flooded. I don't know when we can turn our power back on. If it would be safe to even turn it back on without our house catching on fire because it was sparking and stuff like that from the outlets downstairs.
1: Today, Indiana's governor signed a statewide emergency declaration. Over 250,000 homes and businesses remain without power because of the storms and tornadoes that have slammed this region. Defense Secretary Pete Hegseth disputed reports that poor conditions aboard the USS Abraham Lincoln have led to low morale and even reported suicide attempts. He called those reports, quote, completely misrepresented. Two military-focused publications were first to report that multiple sailors aboard the aircraft carrier have attempted to jump overboard amid burnout and stress. The Abraham Lincoln has been on a 9-month deployment to the Middle East due to the ongoing war with Iran. But the Pacific-based aircraft carrier, the USS George Washington, has begun heading toward the Middle East to relieve it. The board of the Kennedy Center is voted to move forward with President Trump's plan to close the building for 2 years of renovations. And it voted to add Trump's name back to the building's facade. A board member tells the NewsHour that the proposed renovation will include an inscription that reads, quote, restored and renovated by President Donald J. Trump. Today's decision will be subject to approval from a federal judge who has previously rejected both the addition of Mr. Trump's name and an earlier attempt to close the venue. A federal judge in Boston has dismissed a Trump administration lawsuit against Harvard University that had accused the Ivy League school of turning a blind eye to anti-Semitism. Siding with Harvard, The judge today said the administration failed to show any institutionalized noncompliance with Title VI, which is the ban on discrimination in programs that receive federal grants. It marks a blow to President Trump, who had tried to get the school to comply with a number of demands, including limiting admission of foreign students. And on Wall Street today, the major stock indices were positive across the board. The Dow Jones Industrial Average inched up by nearly 70 points. The NASDAQ rose by 0.8%, while the S&P 500 closed at a new all-time record. Still to come on the NewsHour, the Justice Department accelerates a controversial plan to revoke some immigrant citizenship. The Trump administration ends funding for a key climate report. And veterinarians work to protect the newest baby elephant at the National Zoo from a potentially deadly disease.
0: This is the PBS NewsHour from the David M. Rubenstein Studio at WETA in Washington, headquarters of PBS News.
1: Today, the U.S. condemned the siege of Palestinian homes by Israeli settlers in the West Bank, where they have cut off water, electricity, and essential supplies to some residents. The U.S. ambassador to Israel, Mike Huckabee, called the settlers' actions a, quote, act of terror, adding American pressure that appears to have prompted Israeli forces to intervene. Nick Schifrin spoke with one family victimized by the recent violence, but first, a look at how it started.
5: The siege began when Israeli settlers turned a home into a prison brick by brick. They closed the only road in, cut off the water and power, and trapped nearby families. Dozens of settlers, as seen in security camera footage, swarmed a home in Kusra, built by a Palestinian American, trapping his family inside, Kusai Ridi and his teenage son, Ahmed. Just 2.5 weeks ago, settlers set fire to the village mosques, burning the inside, and on the blackened facade left a menacing message. The land of Israel is redeemed with blood. Revenge. Outside the Reedy family home, the settlers remained even overnight. Their threat forced much of the rest of the village to flee, including 28-year-old Rukaya Hassan and her daughter.
6: We woke up many times at night to the sound of stones being thrown at our house, just like the sound of bullets.
5: She escaped with the kids. Her husband remained behind to try and defend their home.
6: My daughters were overcome with fear and panic. Because we were trapped in the house, my daughter kind of became scared. She doesn't go to the toilet by herself for fear that settlers might come.
5: The UN says attacks by Israeli settlers have reached unprecedented levels. More than 1,400 incidents in 260 communities just this year, displacing more than 3,800 Palestinians and killing more than 75.
7: It's actually 150 or so. What you would call juvenile delinquents.
5: On CNN last month, Israeli Prime Minister Benjamin Netanyahu said it was Palestinians who attack Israelis in the occupied West Bank. Israeli officials speaking to PBS NewsHour cite more than 300 Palestinian attacks this May alone. And they argue they've also arrested dozens of settlers in the West Bank. Last month, Netanyahu also vowed to reduce settlers' crime.
7: I think it's wrong on its own account. I don't want and don't accept vigilantism. And I don't care if it comes from Arabs or Jews, our citizens cannot practice violence against anyone.
8: We are not going anywhere.
5: But just this week at the United Nations, Israel's government vowed to expand Israeli control in the West Bank, referred to in the Bible as Judea and Samaria.
8: Jews have never been and will never be settlers in Judea and Samaria. The vast majority of residents in Judea and Samaria are law-abiding citizens. Those committing violence are a tiny fraction of the people living there.
5: Palestinians say the state and settlers are working together. Outside the Riddy family home last weekend, an Israeli soldier joined the settlers in prayer. On Tuesday, the Israel Defense Forces released a statement vowing that any soldier involved will, quote, face disciplinary action. And the statement described the settlers taking over land as, quote, illegal, reprehensible, and unacceptable activity that harms the residents of the areas and disrupts their daily lives. Yesterday, the IDF fired tear gas at the Israeli settlers, but the family remained besieged. So last night, the U.S. stepped in. U.S. Ambassador to Israel Mike Huckabee issued a rare rebuke, labeling the settlers Israeli terrorists, and actions by those who carried out this horrific act of terror meant to intimidate and harass this family are disgusting. This morning, Israeli soldiers evacuated the Riddy family, although they have since returned to the house. The IDF also said it's reinforcing the area with an additional battalion and dismantled nearby settler outposts, which are illegal under Israeli law. But the Riddy family provided the NewsHour this video today, settlers still roaming outside the family home.
9: And I'm now joined by Kusai and Ahmed Riddy, who join us from the house in Kusra in the occupied West Bank, and Louis Riddy, Kusai's brother, who joins us from Ohio. Thank you very much. Appreciate your time. Louis, let me start with you. You've been watching these events and this video from 6,000 miles away. When did you realize that effectively your family were trapped?
10: On Sunday, I got up in the morning. As soon as I looked at my phone, I noticed the settlers building a tent literally in front of the house and setting a block on my brother and his son and neighbor family. Well, it was a terrifying moment that seeing my own brother and his son would be trapped and under siege by the settlers, knowing what those settlers can do when someone get close to them or approach them. They attack them, they beat them with the clubs. They have those ATVs, they chase them, they go behind them. So I was in contact with my brother immediately, and he was he was fearing for his life. He didn't know what to do. He was alone with his son. He said they cut off all supplies. Now no one can go in or out of the house. The only thing he could have done, and he did do that, he called the police immediately, and an hour later, the police dispatched an IDF vehicle, and he had hoped that they would come and help him out. And instead, they went straight to the tent, and they conducted a prayer with the settlers. And then they celebrated with the settlers, sat down with them on the same table, and they were chilling and hanging out with them, and absolutely did nothing to my brother and his son on that day.
9: Kusai, let me ask you. Yeah. The Israeli military evacuated you this morning, but you've since returned to the house. Do you have enough food? Do you have enough water? And what's going on outside? Are the settlers and soldiers still right outside the house?
11: From Sunday until now, we are trapped. They have banned us from accessing food and medicine. Even the electricity and water is cut off. We are forced to use solar energy to keep the lights on. And yet, we refuse to leave our house. But unfortunately, the solar power is not enough to power our homes. We have no water. We have wells. These wells are not suitable for drinking, but we had to drink from this water. We have very limited food. We don't have medicine, and this is now a closed military area. They've forbidden anyone to enter. I mean, we've lived in terror and fear for a while. We're in a very difficult situation. We're asking the government and the institutions to help us and stand with us and protect us from these settlers who are not human beings. They are monsters.
9: And Ahmed, from your perspective, what have you been feeling as you've had to deal with this?
12: It's a terrifying feeling to be constantly surrounded by the locals. It's dangerous. You stay awake at night watching out to see if they'll attack. A lot of people throw rocks at us. It's terrifying.
9: Louis, let me come back to you. The U.S. ambassador to Israel, Mike Huckabee, last night called the settlers Israeli terrorists and wrote, actions by those who carried out this horrific act of terror meant to intimidate and harass this family are disgusting. What's your response to the ambassador's intervention?
10: Well, great to hear this, but what's more important, what the ambassador said, it's really what's happening on the ground. the action. We need this to be implemented to remove those settlers permanently, and not just a post on social media and then nothing happening on the ground. As we speak right now, that did not change anything on the ground.
9: And Louis, I visited the West Bank earlier this year. I've met other Palestinian Americans who have been subject to settler violence, even killed, including 19-year-old Nasrallah Abu Siam. So what is happening to your family is not happening in isolation. What do you think it says that even an American passport, frankly, cannot protect some of these Palestinians from this violence?
10: Well, we contacted the U.S. Embassy. We contacted our local U.S. Representative in the Congress, and we've been trying to seek for help, because we know that everybody is a target in the West Bank. And sometimes the U.S. passport doesn't protect you. And that's why we are demanding to get protected and get safely into the house, out of the house, get supplies to the house. We need me and my family over there to live freely when I travel in my own hometown.
9: Louis Riddy and Kusai and Ahmed Riddy, thank you very much to all of you for joining us.
10: Thank you for having us.
7: Thank you.

0: President Trump is pressing ahead with an ambitious effort to reshape Washington, D.C., with new construction and renovations around the nation's capital. White House projects alone are now estimated to cost at least $900 million. And despite earlier promises that private donors would cover most of the bills, taxpayers are funding a significant portion. Our White House correspondent Liz Landers takes a closer look.
1: The nation's capital these days seems like a giant construction site. Scaffolding, work crews, heavy equipment, all part of President Trump's effort to reshape Washington in ways he says will modernize the city and leave a lasting legacy.
2: So we're doing little things. As a real estate person, I love doing it. To me, it's an honor. It's a great honor to do it.
1: The projects include paving the White House Rose Garden and renovating the colonnade, building a new Marine One helipad on the South Lawn, restoring the Lincoln Memorial reflecting pool, and gilding massive statues in gold near the Lincoln Memorial, with even more projects being planned. It's a subject constantly on the president's mind.
2: We're building something the likes of which will never be even close to being competed with.
1: In the first 7 months of 2026, the president mentioned his construction projects at 84 events across 66 days, according to an analysis by the independent fact-checking site PolitiFact. That accounts for more than a quarter of his public appearances this year.
2: I put up the money, built this building, along with a lot of great patriots.
1: But the biggest project by far, and the one the president has made a signature priority, bulldozing the East Wing to make room for a 90,000 square foot White House ballroom, along with a new security facility.
2: You know, we're building a tremendous military facility at the White House. It's a ballroom, but it's also a big military facility, a drone port on top, and tremendous things underneath.
1: The project has been held up with court challenges, but if it is completed, the White House says the ballroom will give future presidents a permanent space to host inaugurations and events and provide a secure, state-of-the-art underground presidential bunker for national emergencies. The total cost for all of this? At least $600 million and climbing. The White House says private donations will cover the cost of the ballroom itself, but taxpayers are on the hook for the massive security enhancements. In June, the Secret Service redirected $352 million taxpayer dollars toward the ballroom project, funds drawn from Trump's One Big Beautiful Bill Act passed last year.
2: We're on time, on budget, it's going beautifully. I have all the money I need. We're making a gift to the United States.
1: The president's 2024 campaign finance chair, Meredith O'Rourke, is leading the fundraising effort, according to Wall Street Journal reporting. Donations are funneled through the Trust for the National Mall, a small nonprofit that until now had been used to help fund more minor projects around D.C., like cherry tree maintenance.
3: Almost no donors have revealed what they gave, and they're keeping the arrangement and the meetings that put these things together secret.
1: John Gollinger is a former prosecutor and now works with Public Citizen, a watchdog group suing the administration for information about the ballroom and lack of transparency. The ballroom fundraising agreement requires the trust to, quote, preserve the anonymity and privacy of any donor who wishes to remain anonymous. Last fall, the White House did release a list of donors, but it was incomplete and did not include specific dollar amounts. Contributors include some of the biggest corporations in the world, including Lockheed Martin, Microsoft, Amazon, Caterpillar, and Google.
2: You've been so generous in your contributions, very substantial money, fully financed, it's fully taken care of now, and in fact, we'll have money left over.
1: A report from Public Citizen found that more than a dozen of the companies that donated to the ballroom have received new or increased government contracts over the last 6 months, worth over $50 billion. It also found that 16 corporate donors are either facing federal enforcement actions or had actions suspended by the Trump administration, including antitrust actions, merger reviews, and SEC investigations.
3: The whole arrangement is troubling. It's not transparent. It's not accountable. And it's concerning whether there are side deals being made that nobody knows about it as of yet.
4: President Trump says that this is all a gift to the country, is it?
3: This is not a gift. It's a grift. I mean, President Trump figured out that he could shake down donors who want something from the government or butter up donors who want access or glory and bring in huge amounts of money that would, he thought, allow him to evade scrutiny and accountability.
1: A White House official said no donors are receiving preferential treatment. A White House spokesperson added, quote, President Trump is generously donating his time and resources to build a beautiful White House ballroom, a project which past presidents only dreamed about. Since announcing this historic plan, the White House has been inundated with calls from generous Americans and American companies wishing to contribute. President Trump has taken a personal role in the fundraising, hosting lavish dinners at the White House. And the Wall Street Journal reported that President Trump has raised more than $800 million for his pet project since returning to office. Douglas Brinkley is a presidential historian at Rice University.
4: How unusual is it for a sitting president to be so personally involved in this kind of fundraising?
5: What's going on with Donald Trump? We started really.
1: And at Rice University.
4: How unusual is it for a sitting president to be so personally

0: renovations here at the reflecting pool near the Lincoln Memorial have been plagued with problems for months, which the president has blamed without evidence on vandals, even though his own administration acknowledges in court that shoddy work is at fault here. That has pushed the price tag to more than $16 million, and it could go higher as contractors make repairs and try to prevent green algae blooms from quickly filling the water. The Trump administration awarded two no-bid contracts for the reflecting pool because it said there was an urgent need to complete the project by July 4th. The work is being paid for with taxpayer money, including a portion of the entrance fees paid by visitors to national parks across the country.
1: I think to me the most exciting of all is going to be the triumphal arch. We're going to build one of the most beautiful arches in the world.
0: Work hasn't begun yet on President Trump's triumphal arch, a massive 250-foot structure to be located between the Lincoln Memorial and Arlington National Cemetery. A much smaller scale model of the arch was the centerpiece of the Great American State Fair this summer. There's no official final budget for the arch, but some estimates are more than $100 million. A White House official anticipates that it will be funded by a combination of private donations and taxpayer money. The National Endowment for the Humanities has quietly reserved $15 million for initial planning. Brinkley believes that at Trump's age, the president is considering his legacy in Washington.
2: He's in his 80s, and you know, you can't defy the time clock. So he feels that he may not go for a third term, but history will notice that, you know, Trump built the new Washington, and we'll see what exists in the end. Will this ballroom be the Trump ballroom at the White House, or does it become just the White House ballroom? Or is there going to be a great, you know, arc de triumph for Trump, or is it just going to be known as a memorial for the wounded warriors of America? We don't know. It's a president that's got just a couple years left, and he's trying to cram it with anything he can.
0: For the PBS NewsHour, I'm Liz Landers.

0: Earlier this month, federal prosecutors moved to strip citizenship from 25 naturalized Americans, accusing them of lying about their pasts and hiding serious crimes. It's called denaturalization, and the Justice Department now calls it one of its top priorities. Justice correspondent Ali Rogan looks at what's behind this dramatic shift in law enforcement strategy.
1: Since President Trump returned to office, the Justice Department has filed more denaturalization complaints than the Biden administration did during its entire 4 years. To help us understand why they're using this tool more, I'm joined by Cassandra Burke Robertson, a law professor at Case Western Reserve University. Cassandra, thank you so much for being here. I first want to ask you, how does the Trump administration's use of this tool differ from what we've seen from previous administrations over the past few decades?
2: I think that the Trump administration's use of denaturalization differs in a couple big ways. One of those is that the Trump administration is just filing many, many more cases. Another way that they are differing from previous administrations is that these statements put out by the Trump administration seem to suggest that denaturalization is an end goal all by itself, and that it's in fact part of the administration's immigration priorities. And then the third way that the administration has used it differently is that the administration has used denaturalization as a political tool. So the administration has talked very specifically about pursuing denaturalization against individuals that have made statements that perhaps angered the government.
1: And you mentioned how this administration is using denaturalization as an end goal in and of itself. How does that differ from what used to be done? What sort of cases might be subject to denaturalization?
2: So in the modern era, denaturalization has been incredibly rare, less than 10 cases a year on average. And generally, the cases that we have seen have been cases involving issues of national security. So, for example, we saw denaturalization cases against former Nazi concentration camp guards. And we saw a few denaturalization cases brought as part of the war on terror, trying to focus in on national security interests.
1: And in your review of these cases, do any of them strike you as

0: as ones prior administrations would have also sought denaturalization for?
1: There are a few that likely would have been brought under any administration. But the current administration is filing some cases based on facts that happened years ago or decades ago, when other administrations could have reviewed those same facts and decided to file a denaturalization case, but didn't decide to do so.
0: Could this be further politicized or weaponized? I'm thinking here of New York City Mayor Zohran Mamdani, himself a naturalized citizen. Some of his critics, including a couple Republican lawmakers, have called for his citizenship to be revoked and for him to be deported. Is he a possible target here?
1: It's not a realistic proposition in the sense that if they were to try to denaturalize somebody like Zohran Mamdani, he has access to the absolute best attorneys. The constitutional issues would be fully litigated. I think he would lodge a very quick and strong defense.
0: The Trump administration, in most of these cases, cites as part of the basis for bringing these complaints, lying about somebody's past in order to gain citizenship. Is that in and of itself enough to qualify for denaturalization?
1: It is not enough by itself. The Supreme Court has said that if somebody makes a misstatement as part of the naturalization process, the government has to show materiality, that the misstatement would have made a difference, that somebody in the most common situation, the person would not have been granted citizenship if the government had been told the truth.
0: Who adjudicates these cases? How do they move through the system?
1: They go to federal court. And in court, the government has to prove that the elements of the denaturalization case are satisfied. So typically showing that somebody maybe lied materially in the process. So once somebody loses citizenship status, whatever facts were brought as part of that denaturalization proceeding can also then be used in a subsequent removal proceeding or a deportation proceeding.
0: Cassandra Burke Robertson with Case Western Reserve University. Thank you so much for joining us.
1: Thank you.

0: This week, the Trump administration said it would stop funding the Arctic Report Card, a longstanding effort to synthesize the latest research about the fastest warming place on Earth. Now, scientists are scrambling to find a way to publish this major annual report anyway, to continue to track how climate change is transforming the Arctic, impacting everything from glaciers to native communities to global fishing and shipping routes. This decision is the latest in a series of moves by the administration to curtail scientific research into the impacts of climate change, which the administration argues is plagued with misinformation and alarmism. For more on what this means, we are joined again by glaciologist Twyla Moon. She's been a lead editor of the Arctic Report Card, and she's the deputy lead scientist for the National Snow and Ice Data Center at the University of Colorado Boulder. This conversation is part of our ongoing series, Tipping Point. Twyla Moon, so nice to have you back on the program. The administration argues that the underlying research will continue, will not go away, just their support of the synthesis of it into this report. If that's the case, what does it matter if the report goes away?
1: Well, unfortunately, the simple existence of data does not mean that people are finding that data and being able to access it, use it, and understand what it means. So the Arctic Report Card has played a really important role in bridging the gap between raw data, which is really difficult for most people to understand or work with, towards something that can serve non-scientists so that they can be making good decisions with proper, up-to-date environmental awareness.
0: Can we step back for a second and explain why we care about what's happening in the Arctic? Because to many people in the lower 48, they might think this is just a distant place that they'll never go to, and who cares really what happens up there? Why is it going to impact me?
1: Well, what happens in the Arctic does not stay in the Arctic. Changes that we see happening with permafrost or frozen ground, also changes with sea ice that forms on the surface of the Arctic Ocean, those changes actually themselves influence the weather we experience down here in the lower 48. But we can also see, because the Arctic is warming so quickly, we're seeing a lot of increase in geopolitical tensions, an increased attention to security and military activity in the Arctic. And that means that the Arctic has become a U.S. administration priority in regards to paying attention to security, international relations, changes with shipping, and also economic development in the area.
0: I mean, we have seen other instances, like these former NOAA staffers who were pushed out and then started their own independent website called climate.us to maintain a repository of climate data. Do you think that that's something that you and your colleagues are going to have to do now here?
1: Well, myself, the other lead independent editors, and our incredible authors, we have usually more than 100 authors from a dozen countries. This is an international effort. We're going to do everything we can to get those data to the people who need them for making decisions and having environmental awareness. But I want to point out that simply being able to do this in another space does not mean that it's going to have the depth, all of the resources and tools that people expect. So there's a real loss in moving this to being something that's no longer supported by NOAA, where we have spent two decades building tools, resources, and a really trusted resource for folks.
0: I mean, as I mentioned, and as you well know, the Trump administration has taken other steps like this. They've dismissed scientists who were working on the National Climate Report. They put a climate change skeptic in charge of that document. They've dismantled the preeminent atmospheric research center, NCAR, in Colorado. They've stopped updating the federal database that tracks the cost of hurricanes and floods and things that we know are driven by climate change. The president argues that climate change is a hoax. Members of his administration argue that all of this work is full of alarmism and is just meant to terrify people. As someone who does this benchmark science, how do you respond to that?
1: Well, the Arctic report card and all of the science that we're reporting in it is specifically emphasizing direct observations of changes. So this is not a report that is projecting about the future or making inferences about what's happening on the ground. This is a resource that is providing real, accurate, and complete peer-reviewed, trustworthy information about what is actually happening in place. And there's no arguing with reality. It's not a political position. It's a scientific resource.
0: I mean, I know you have spent a lot of time on Capitol Hill talking to legislators and their staff about the importance of this. We have seen in the past pushback by Republicans and Democrats to certain cuts to climate research. What is the argument that you make to legislators, and how do they respond to you when they see substantive cuts like this going on?
1: I think that many representatives really clearly understand how valuable environmental intelligence is for making decisions right now, especially in a world that is changing quickly and giving us many different risks and hazards that we have never faced before. And so I honestly hold on to hope that we may still have a pathway to see the Arctic report card as a NOAA report. But like I say, we are going to do our darndest to ensure that this data is getting to those people who need it, because there are many people within the U.S., within states, local communities, Alaska, our Arctic state, and also folks in other country who look to this report for getting information, making decisions, and educating their students and workforce.
0: Twyla Moon of the National Snow and Ice Data Center, always great to talk to you. Thank you.
1: Appreciate it.

0: A disease that's the leading cause of death among young Asian elephants has been extremely hard for scientists to combat. But a baby elephant at the National Zoo here in Washington, D.C. is giving them a chance to try a new approach. The NewsHour's Dima Zain went to meet the young little calf at the center of their efforts.
1: Fueling up on elephant formula, following in the footsteps of her older aunties, and taking a quick dip. Every day is an adventure for Lin Mai, the National Zoo's baby elephant. The first born here in 25 years, and she's already a hit.
2: They're cute. They're cute.
3: She was super cute playing around, and she looks really active.
1: She's the result of the zoo's years-long process to build a herd that would aid in the survival of endangered Asian elephants. But the elephant in the room, calves like Lin Mai are vulnerable to an often deadly disease. It's called elephant endotheliotropic herpes virus, or EEHV, and all Asian elephants will get it in their lifetime. While it stays latent in some, roughly 60% of baby elephants that develop the disease will die from it. Scientists think it spreads through trunk-to-trunk contact.
4: That's an insidious disease that really has a significant impact on this species.
1: Tony Barthel is the director of animal care at the Smithsonian's National Zoo.
4: After that immunity is dissipated, they can have a real crisis, and they can go from your first subtle symptom to death in a day. It can be dramatic. And so cracking that nut is a massive focus of ours here, too.
1: So this year, the zoo's animal care and vet teams are testing a new approach to manage the disease. Their hope? To expose Lin Mai to EEHV now, while she still has strong antibodies from her mom to fight it.
5: If we can take hold of the narrative in some ways where we can help expose Lin Mai at times when she is most apt to fight the infection off.
1: James Steele is one of the zoo's veterinarians.
5: Gives us the best ability for her to survive the infection and also then develop lifelong immunity to it.
1: Here's how it works. Staff squirt saline up the elephant's trunk.
4: Good girl.
1: The elephant lowers its trunk, blowing that mucus-filled fluid into a sample bag, collected and sent over to the zoo's EEHV lab for testing. And slowly, Lin Mai is exposed to those positive EEHV samples herself via syringe.
5: My hope and dreams for this project is that we can develop another tool in the tool chest that allows us to fight this disease at various time points to help prevent the death of any elephant.
1: It's a labor of love for a baby elephant with a rough origin story. Born in February, Lin Mai's mother behaved aggressively towards her. So zoo staff worked around the clock to find just the right formula for her to thrive.
4: It was a bit of a rocky start, so that sort of consumed all of our time and all of our thoughts and emotions for weeks at the beginning there.
6: Stir it for a while and then we'll sift it.
1: They feed Lin Mai every few hours, even overnight, mixing a special formula in their elephant community center. It's helped pack on the pounds, all 848, and have paired her with companions or, quote, aunties to help her adjust and grow. Barthel says it's all worth it for the star of the show.
4: It gives us a chance to connect with our guests and bring them into these stories and tell them about elephants and why elephants are so incredible and get them engaged in elephant conservation or just interested in elephants in general. And that's the side effect benefit for us to have this little star in our group.
1: Over the sound of little apes nearby attempting to get their 5 minutes of fame, he says he has big hopes for little Lin Mai.
4: My hope for Lin Mai moving forward is that she grows up to be an integral member of an elephant herd and a contributing member of our overall elephant population. I hope that she has a vibrant social life here.
1: And clearly, she's already the life of the party. For the PBS NewsHour, I'm Dima Zain at the Smithsonian's National Zoo.

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0: For those stations staying with us, the music of Hermanos Gutierrez marries a blend of Latin traditions, surf rock, folk, and movie westerns into an entirely new instrumental journey. Jeff Bennett spoke with the Swiss-Ecuadorian brothers earlier this year about how they are turning their gaze homeward.
1: Their forthcoming album, Los Ojos del Cóndor, draws on the musical traditions of South America and their family's roots in Ecuador and Peru. Their new music, produced by Dan Auerbach of the Black Keys, is both a celebration of heritage and an invitation to discover the cultures and landscapes that shaped them. As part of our arts and culture series, Canvas, we're joined now in studio by Hermanos Gutierrez. It's great to have you both here.
2: Thank you so much for having us.
1: Alejandro, your music tells stories without a single lyric. What does instrumental music capture that other types of music can't?
2: It really captures the connection of both of us, the connection that we have as brothers. And with cinematic or instrumental music, it's just the case that listeners can put way more of their individual experience into the music. And we love that. We really love that element.
1: You both have said that this new album is a love letter to South America. In what way, Stefan?
3: Our mom is from Ecuador, our dad is Swiss, but we always had this strong connection to Ecuador and in general to South America. And so with this journey, we wanted to take our listeners to that beautiful, South America, and we're excited to share this new journey with everybody.
1: As you mentioned, you're more than bandmates, you're brothers. Mm-hmm. How does that relationship show up in your music?
2: There's a lot of connection there, but it's like any other relationship. We got to work on it. But the beautiful thing about it is that music has kept us together over the years.
1: Yeah. I've followed your music for years. I've seen firsthand how your performances command a certain type of stillness among audiences. In this noisy world in which we all live right now, what do you think the value is of that?
2: I mean, the feedback we get from most of the people is that they can really be present in our shows because there's not much distraction. There's two guitars. And so the simplicity of it really amazes us in a way that we're like, oh, it's the connection, it's two guitars and people enjoying the music, and apparently that's enough.
1: So let's experience it firsthand. This is Los Ojos del Cóndor, the title track off your forthcoming album, Hermanos Gutierrez.

0: Finally tonight, a story from PBS News' Student Reporting Labs, which is our national high school journalism training program. In this story, reporter Shane Mukasa meets an artist and educator here in Washington, D.C., who shares her passion for empowering students through art.
1: Put your white gloves on before you touch any of my babies, right? Because they deserve that level of respect. I am a photographer. I am a mixed media visual artist. But before anything, I am an educator. I've been teaching for 15 years.
2: Blue Murphy's works often feature her students who attend Perry Street Prep, a tuition-free public charter school in Washington, D.C.
1: I try to instill in my students that, like, you are the art. Seeing brown skin, dark brown skin, beautiful coily hair in art galleries makes you value that even more. You're like, oh yeah, my skin is beautiful. My hair is amazing. It's a literal work of art. That core memory can change you, right? It can create some type of self-esteem to be like, you know what? I am that girl. I am the main character, right? I am art.
3: When I see Ms. Murphy's art, I feel like really honored. Seeing how her art has progressed and like the meaning behind her art as I've gotten older, how I like interpret it and understand it, it makes me proud. Everybody is drawn to what her art means.
2: Murphy's art is unique and empowering, and it's designed to celebrate her students, like London, who still remembers the day they first met.
3: I think I was in fourth grade, and I was coming inside from recess, and we were in the lobby and she stopped me. She said, let me take a photo of you.
1: So then I did like a series of portraits. London was one of them, where the students looked like angels.
2: Some of her most striking pieces come from what she calls her redline series.
1: So redlining actually started in 1930s, where the U.S. government and financial institutions took maps and literally drew red lines to determine which areas would be considered hazardous, undervalued, which usually meant poverty, which usually meant black or urban communities. I started creating the red line series from that, this idea of like, your eyes are covered to the fact that the red line is surrounding you all the time. For me, I think my students and teachers, we got so used to having less, but they were so blinded by the fact that it always existed.
3: I feel like the schools that are in red line districts and have less funding are at a disadvantage when it comes to those things. When I see like the progression and how her art has changed over years, it makes me proud. Just because we're in this district or this area or we live in this zip code doesn't mean we're any less important.
1: I want people to see red line people, right? So if you live in a red line area, urban area, low poverty area, whatever you want to call it, I want people to see them as valuable. Every single one of them are valuable and they should be treated as such.
2: For PBS News Student Reporting Labs, I'm Shane Mukasa in Washington, D.C.
0: And that is the NewsHour for tonight. I'm William Brangham. On behalf of the entire NewsHour team, thank you so much for joining us.
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1: Good evening, James Jacobs. Very happy to be here with you at 7:56 p.m. on Thursday, August 13th, 2026. 88 degrees right now, mostly cloudy skies at National Airport, getting down to a low of 75 degrees with mostly cloudy skies. The rain will resume tomorrow afternoon and stay with us through the weekend tomorrow. Actually, it's not going to get any warmer than it is right now. Until probably Sunday, when we're going to have a high of 90 degrees. So tomorrow, a high of 88 degrees, the same as it is right now. Partly sunny skies in the morning with a 30% chance of showers in the afternoon. I can say that. And a 40% chance of thunderstorms and showers tomorrow night with a low of 72 degrees. Saturday, a 30% chance of showers with a high of 86 degrees. Lots of great music coming up tonight. I hope you like the piano. We've got some great piano performances. In just a moment, we'll hear Murray Pariah perform the Piano Concerto No. 2 by Beethoven. And then in the 9 o'clock hour, we'll hear Svetislav Richter perform Piano Concerto No. 2 by Rachmaninoff. And then in the 10 o'clock hour, we'll hear Alicia de la Rocha perform Carnival by Robert Schumann. We've also got Le Tombeau de Couperin by Ravel and much more, all coming up here on WETA 90.9 Washington and WGMS 89.1 Hagerstown, where the music is made possible by your financial support. 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
3: Hello, this is Evan Keeley. Pianist Simona Dinnerstein founded the string ensemble Baroquelin in 2017. Their first album came out in 2025. Complicité was the title, and it focused on the music of Johann Sebastian Bach. Simona Dinnerstein and Baroquelin have a new album out this year called Hourglass, which features the music of Philip Glass. Simona Dinnerstein and I recently had a conversation about this album, about her work with Baroquelin, and we also compared and contrasted the music of these two composers. You're a renowned interpreter of the music of Johann Sebastian Bach and of Philip Glass. And in fact, Philip Glass, of course, dedicated his Piano Concerto No. 3, I believe it was, to you. You were the first performer. One of the things that you say is it's not an accident that Baroquelin's first foray outside of Bach was into the world of Philip Glass.
4: It's really because I think that Bach and Glass share some interesting commonalities. Both composers are highly contrapuntal. You know, the writing is very